0: Coming up, we'll chat with an author who says New Brunswick's education system is broken as it misses literacy and numeracy targets, grapples with chronic student absenteeism, and a rise in uncertified teachers. We'll speak with Paul Bennett after 6:30 to hear how he thinks the system could be fixed. Meanwhile, some students here in the Anglophone South School District went back to class yesterday. Others start today. Superintendent Derek O'Brien will join us after 7 to talk about the year ahead and to respond to some of those criticisms. And up first, we'll hear from Wolastoqiyik Two-Spirit song carrier, composer, activist, and ethnomusicologist Jeremy Dutcher, as St. Thomas University awarded him an honorary degree. That's coming right up on Information Morning. After 6 o'clock, Sarah Trainer's at the Provincial News Desk with the headlines.
1: Good morning. The New Brunswick government says the owner of the A.V. Nakowick Mill is looking at all strategic options for the future of the facility. The mill, upriver from Fredericton, employs 270 unionized workers. Nakowick Millville Deputy Mayor Greg McFarland says the situation sounds serious. The trial for two people accused of killing a Moncton woman will begin in May of 2028. 39-year-old Melissa Price was killed in February. Her body was found in a garbage bin on a residential street. And a Salisbury business owner says the loss of the community's only bank will hurt store owners like her. Last week, the CIBC announced it will be closing down next spring due to low in-person banking. I'll have more on these and other stories coming up in the news.
0: Thank you, Sarah. Sarah Trainer at the CBC New Brunswick News Desk. Meteorologist Tina Simkin joins us now with the forecast. Tina, I was so chilly on the way in. I was wearing these like summer weight pants. Clearly, those need to get packed away and put on something warmer.
2: Well, don't put them completely away. Have them nearby. Okay. But last week we were calling it fresh. Today we could just downright call it cold, right?
0: Right.
2: It is not fresh. Well, it is fresh, I suppose, but it's also fresh and cold.
0: Yes.
2: 1 degree now at the airport in St. John. It's 2 in Grandmont and St. Stephen coming in at 2. We've got 4 degrees in Sussex. And I just want to give you a comparison. We've got -1 right now in Edmundston. I think that's the coldest we've seen so far this season.
0: Oh.
2: It's crossed the threshold. So, there's widespread frost across northwest New Brunswick, and that's a killing frost when you see those temperatures below freezing for several hours. So that's not really good, not what we want to see. It has happened before. It'll happen again, but it's certainly some cold air that is in place. And I'm sure there are pockets away from the coast in southern New Brunswick that are actually near or below freezing, especially with the sun just starting to come up. We usually see the temperatures just slowly start to fall back maybe a degree or two just before the sun rises. Or just after the sun rises and then start to warm as the sun does its work. So the sun will give us lots of heat this afternoon, and we should climb to around 18 degrees for St. John. So that's quite the warm up from 1 to 18 degrees this afternoon. So the sun is going to do its work. Our winds right now are more easterly, but they will become more southerly into the afternoon and stay light throughout the day. We have another system approaching from the west, and it is going to bring some rain starting tonight for St. John, about 5 millimeters of rain tonight. But then about 5 to 20 millimeters possible during the day tomorrow. And we do also have thunderstorms in the forecast early tomorrow morning and in the wee hours of the overnight as well. So overnight into the early morning hours, there are risks of thunderstorms. And in thunderstorms, as we know, they can put down locally heavier amounts than that rainfall total that I just gave you. So 18 degrees today, we only dropped to around 14 degrees overnight tonight. So then we could call it fresh tomorrow and not cold and fresh,
0: okay,
2: like we can say today. And then 18 degrees for the high tomorrow. And then as we head into the weekend, we're really going to start to dry out starting Thursday afternoon. And that leads us to a Friday, Saturday of lots of sunshine, and then the clouds come back on Sunday. But our temperatures should be in the upper teens to lower 20s. So you can keep their summer pants out.
0: Okay.
2: They're just probably not useful this morning.
0: No, they were the wrong choice this morning, clearly. Well, go sun, go. Warming things up today. I'm glad to hear that.
2: Absolutely.
0: Thank you, Tina.
2: You're welcome.
0: That's CBC meteorologist Tina Simkin. Quarter after six, you're listening to Information Morning on CBC Radio, 91.3 FM in St. John, 106.3 in St. Stephen, and worldwide on the CBC Listen app. I'm Emily Brass. Well, students are starting class this week, and welcoming St. Thomas University's newest cohort this year was Jeremy Dutcher. He received an honorary degree in a special event yesterday at the university. Dutcher was met with international accolades for his first album. It won the 2018 Polaris Music Prize and the Indigenous Album of the Year Award at the 2019 Junos. His second album, Moldelwil Inuwug, also won the Polaris Music Prize, making him the only artist to win that award twice. CBC's Savannah Odd sat down with him to talk about his honorary degree, and he started by introducing himself.
3: Jeremy Dutcher, Ekbohag, Tige, Kanung, Nuig, Montreal. So I just said my name is Jeremy. I'm here in Ekbohug, or Fredericton, as some people know it. But I live in Montreal. And we're here today to celebrate, to welcome a new cohort of Indigenous learners here at St. Thomas University. And something honorary degree. I don't know.
4: Can you tell me about that gathering this morning?
3: Oh,
4: what
3: totally.
4: What was that like?
3: The gathering this morning, it's so special when people come together. I think there's really a magic and a medicine that's created when we gather, you know, as people. And that's been happening here at St. Thomas University since I was a kid. So I remember some of the very, very first powwows I ever went to were community powwows here at the university. And as an urban Indigenous young person growing up in this place, it was an essential and vital resource for me. So it felt, it always feels like coming home when I'm here, but like especially this morning, it was nice to see people in their regalia and their ribbon skirts and bringing their cultural pride. The food was there, our artisans were there, there were basket weavers and mask makers and two big drum groups as well. So it's just, today's a celebration.
5: This word, or phrase I guess, popped out to me, song carrier.
3: Ooh.
5: Can you tell me what that means?
3: Well, I guess it depends on who you ask, right?
4: To you, I guess.
3: To me, I guess.
4: What does it mean to
3: you? I mean, this idea of a song carrier is something that I was taught from a young age is, that we have a responsibility to the knowledge that we carry, right? And so if you're given a song, you carry that song, and you carry the story of that song, and you carry where it comes from, the lineage, and what that means. You know, because in cultures that didn't rely on the written word, songs and stories become more than just entertainment. They're like tangible and physical ways of learning who we are and how we relate to each other. So a song is very important. And a song carrier then becomes, you know, a lawyer and a doctor and a, you know, it opens up the idea of what music can do. And that for me is really exciting and interesting. So it's a really open and beautiful question, and I want to hold it in the best way. Yeah, I guess it comes down to responsibility towards your community, right? And if you realize that music is more than just entertainment, then we show up and take our jobs very seriously. Mm-hmm. And that for me, if we imbue art and music and culture with importance and with value, then I think the next generation is going to want to pick that up in a excited way. And not like, oh, okay, I gotta go sing the songs, or we gotta go speak the language. No, it's so exciting, you know? And that's something that I've tried to live every day, is the joy and the excitement within the act of reclaiming who we are.
5: And you just now said there's this moment where you kind of have an expansion of the idea of what music can be. How have you seen that play out, I guess, in your life?
3: Oh, in so many ways. I think for me, music has been like the ultimate teacher, right? And so like I was saying earlier, you know, we learn who we are and the values that we carry through to the songs that we sing. And so for me, it's been a guide to point me in a good direction and remind me who this work is for. You know, I think, especially in the music business, capital B business, the metrics of your success get shifted. And so we think about the streams or the views that we're getting or all this stuff. None of that's important. Who do we do it for? You know, what's the purpose of our work? And every time I come back here, I'm reminded again, it's the people that are here specifically. And it's our language that only lives here, you know? I think we have to understand that there's a critical importance to the languages that come from this place. Like Wolastoqe language only lives here, you know? Mi'kmaq language only lives there, you know? And so how do we preserve and protect and make an exciting work? Because in terms of what this generation needs to do, it's an uphill battle, you know, to ensure that our young people have an understanding of who they are through their language. And so I look to initiatives that are happening here on the ground. There's just about 5 years ago, the Wolastoqe people, we opened our first immersion school just here in Fredericton. It's called Gakimin, and it means teach me. And it's this—it's the most beautiful idea and also manifestation of the work that needs to happen, which is community people coming together and building something better than, you know, I had when I was a young person or they had when they were young people. So future is bright, and we're here to celebrate today.
5: Mm. And I guess you had mentioned music being a teacher to you. Mm. Can you talk about that?
3: I guess one big lesson that music taught me was to slow down and that there's no rush. And life can feel very urgent, especially these days. But to really sink into a song, you need to like take time to get to know it and understand it so that you can share it in a good way. And being okay with the time that that takes, you know, and I think about the young students here and all the work that they're gonna, you know, be undertaking over the next four or, you know, in my case, five or sometimes six or how many years you need. You take the time you need. But, you know, I think there is this urgency that we need to get it done now. But music has taught me that, you know, if we get it done quick on the surface, then it stays on the surface. But if we take time to like sink into the work and see what's there in that moment, then I think that, you know, music doesn't exist in anything other than now. So I think that's a good lesson that I try to live every day.
5: And so just to circle back again to the honorary degree, what does it mean to kind of have that process be recognized like this in a kind of bigger way?
3: Well, yeah, because so much of that process does happen in private spaces, in long nights and long days. But when we gather and we acknowledge something, I think it's a celebration for the whole community, you know, that our songs and our language are vibrant and they're here. You know, I think it's tough because it also, there's a tension between lifting up good work and also this fundamental humility and equality that is like kind of baked into our songs and our ways of seeing the world. And so I really try to remember that, you know, this is for the school and this is for my family and this is for those young students and this is for all of that, because it's so much broader than I think like one acknowledgement or one thing somebody has done.
0: That was Jeremy Dutcher, Wolastoqiak, two-spirit song carrier, composer, activist, and ethnomusicologist. He received an honorary degree yesterday from St. Thomas University, and he was speaking with CBC's Savannah Odd. Well, here's a song from Jeremy Dutcher's newest album, Muldawil Anuwag. It's called Sakum.

0: A little taste of Jeremy Dutcher's song, Sack'em. It is 6:26, time for the Business Digest with Dan McGarvey.
1: Good morning. A U.S. ban on Bombardier business jet sales that's being threatened by President Trump would damage America's aerospace industry as well as Canada's, according to academics who work in the aviation field. John Gradek, who teaches aviation management at McGill, says there are more than 20,000 jobs in the U.S. linked to manufacturing components for Bombardier aircraft. Trump's been suggesting he'll ban the Montreal plane maker's business south of the border unless it moves its operations to the U.S. The company already runs plants in Kansas, Texas, California, and other states, and employs about 3,500 workers. Gradek says there's lots for President Trump to mull over when it comes to how this might impact the U.S. itself.
2: Mr. Trump may not have realized the extent of U.S. employment associated with this aircraft. And I think that's a risk that he has to address over the next few days as he's getting a lot of political feedback from those states that have Bombardier employees in those states.
1: Bombardier said it's paid more than $2.5 billion U.S. to 2,800 American suppliers across 47 states each year, indirectly supporting tens of thousands of jobs. Meanwhile, Saskatchewan's now imposing a new 50% retaliatory tax on American alcohol. That coincides with Canada's latest tariffs on U.S. goods as this trade dispute continues. American liquor will stay on Saskatchewan store shelves, unlike in other provinces, which pulled U.S. products. Premier Scott Moe says sales of American alcohol in Saskatchewan have already dropped by about 40%. In other news, Australia is trying to force social media platforms to allow users to opt out of algorithms. The draft legislation, dubbed My Feed, My Way, is about improving online safety, including things like limiting children's exposure to misogynistic and eating disorder content. If it comes into being, people over 16 years of age will get new tools to turn off algorithm-driven content. Users opting out of the algorithm will only see content from people and groups they've actively chosen to follow. And social media companies face fines of more than $100 million Australian dollars if they don't comply. And finally,
3: he's one of the greatest builders of all time.
4: Chaotic, random, capricious,
5: manifestly cruel, and selfish.
6: In a science fiction novel, he would not be the hero.
1: That's a clip from the trailer of a scathing new documentary about Elon Musk that uses a CGI avatar and AI voice syncing to simulate an interview with the controversial SpaceX and Tesla CEO, using things he's actually said in previous interviews. The four-hour movie just had its world premiere at the Venice Film Festival, and it traces Musk's beginnings in South Africa to a career as a SiliconValley.com entrepreneur in the early 2000s, all the way to becoming the world's first trillionaire. Now, it goes into Musk's takeover of X and what filmmaker Alex Gibney says is the manipulation of the algorithm. He says Musk is causing deliberate division that might be catastrophic if it's not regulated or tamed. Some critics compared it more to a horror movie than a documentary. It hits theaters on October 16th. For CBC Radio, I'm Dan McGarvey.
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7: Good morning. I'm Sarah Trainer, and this is the CBC New Brunswick News. It's 6:30. Residents of Nakawik Millville are on edge over the future of the local pulp mill. 270 people work at the mill. The province says the owner is looking at all its options about the future of the facility. Jacques Poitras reports.
8: I heard it's not going good.
9: Like everyone in Nakawik, Leo Cook's worried about the future of the mill, where his grandson works.
8: You're just hearing all kinds of rumors now inside the building. So when there's some people leaving, they're scared it's going to close down.
9: Pulp from the mill is turned to fiber for the textile sector. Mill owner The AV Group said a month ago it had temporarily stopped buying wood for cash flow reasons and because it had enough inventory to operate. That temporary stop is still in place. The province's Natural Resources Minister, John Herron, says the company's looking at all strategic options. Carolyn Brown lives in Nakawik and fears a shutdown.
10: It won't be too good for the community, that's for sure. It sure won't.
9: Deputy Mayor Greg McFarland says besides the jobs, the mill also represents almost half the tax base of Nakawik Millville. He's asking the province for help.
11: My hope is they do whatever they can to try and help the company through this tough time.
9: The union representing mill workers says it hopes to have more information soon on what's going on. Jacques Patras, CBC News, Nakawik Millville.
7: A Salisbury business owner says the loss of the community's only bank will hurt store owners like her. Last week, the CIBC announced it will be closing down next spring due to low in-person banking. Dawn Beckwith owns the Green Pig Country Market and makes several trips a week to the bank. She says online banking isn't for everyone, especially seniors and business owners.
12: I'm like devastated. It was really came as a shock. We do as much as we can online, but we're always encouraging, you know, people to pay with cash, and that requires change. So nothing can ever be totally online.
7: The Salisbury branch is set to close on April 15th. The town says they are in talks with other banks to take over, but so far no replacement has been found. Trial dates have been set for the two people accused of the second-degree murder of Melissa Price. 36-year-old Leandra Beaulieu and 37-year-old Devlin Oblinas will stand trial in the spring of 2028. 6 weeks have been set aside, beginning May 1st. Beaulieu and Oblinas are facing the charge jointly and are accused of killing 39-year-old Price on February 14th, 2026. Her body was found in a garbage bin on a residential street in Moncton a day later. RCMP have not disclosed details about the circumstances of her death or whether she knew the accused. Some farmers in parts of the Maritimes are checking out the damage to their fields after also being hit by a weekend of heavy rain and strong winds. It's estimated 20 to 25% of grain and cereal crops are still left to be harvested. Troy Webster grows grains and potatoes for MWM Farms in Middleton in central PEI.
13: Between August 15th and August 25th, I sat for 10 days. My equipment sat and never ran. I wasn't able to get to the field because it was so wet. So there's 10 days of harvesting that I wasn't able to do and really puts my crop at risk.
7: Webster says he will start digging potatoes on his farm in October, but because of the rain, he is worried the ground is getting saturated and that could mean challenges with the potato harvest as well. And it's back to school, back to work time for a lot of folks, and that means trying to carve out quality family time while juggling everything else. That's something a newcomer mother in Bedford, Nova Scotia, was struggling with, so she started to read with her daughter, a tween. It's turned into a family affair and a community book club for moms and kids, as the CBC's Elizabeth Chu tells us.
14: Tell me, what do you think about the book?
15: Amal Ali is leading the Read With Mom book club. Her son, Ryan Jama, is a member.
16: So I joined the book club because I needed to learn like spelling and reading.
15: Ali and her husband have four kids, from a toddler to a 12-year-old.
17: I moved from Sweden almost 9 or 10 months back, so we are a newcomer to Canada.
15: A newcomer family looking to make new friends through books and to carve out time for each other as a family. Because in addition to being a mom, Allie works at the IWK hospital.
17: I was having a guilt sense as me being mother and a pediatric nurse working in an emergency department.
15: Working mom guilt, relieved by reading a few pages a day with her eldest.
17: We went from like, I'm tired, I need to sleep, to, oh my God, did you read this part?
16: By the end of the book, Stanley isn't just...
15: Ryan and the dozen or so members of the book club now meet monthly in coffee shops and community spaces.
17: I would rate it perfect, top.
16: His heart has grown.
15: Elizabeth Chu, CBC News, Bedford.
7: And that's the CBC News for New Brunswick.
0: Thanks, Sarah. That's Sarah Trainer at the Provincial CBC News Desk. Jason King is here with a look at the weather. And geez, I think the word cold sums up this morning.
18: Yeah, not ideal. We're not in this, although I guess we kind of technically are still in the summer. We're not really in the summer anymore.
0: It's down to 1 degree now at the airport with shallow fog.
18: Yeah, we are dangerously close to those negatives. As Tina mentioned, there are parts of the province that are in the negatives. So
0: yeah,
18: prepare yourself if you haven't been outside yet. It is mainly sunny this morning, though. Increasing clouds later in the afternoon. We'll get up to 18, which is 17 degrees warmer than we're at right now.
0: Yeah, so that's incredible.
18: That's a nice warm up throughout the day.
0: Go sun.
18: Yeah. Skies will become mainly cloudy overnight. There is a chance of showers as well as some fog patches developing. A low overnight of 14 degrees. Ahead for tomorrow, mainly cloudy. Periods of rain in the morning, 10 to 20 millimeters, as well as a risk of thunderstorms in the morning. And still a chance of showers in the afternoon. Could see 10 to 20 millimeters of rain, an additional 5 to 15 in the thunderstorm areas with a high of 18, so at least it'll be warm, if not wet. And the weekend, as Tina mentioned, the weekend's looking better. We'll get more into that as we get closer to the weekend, but a little warmer and a little less wet later on in the week, so that's something to look forward to. In St. George right now, we're at 4 degrees. St. Martin's is at 6. Hampton is at 3. And in St. John right now, it is 1 degree.
0: 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Well, students are back in class for the new school year with the hope they'll learn necessary skills to carry them into adulthood. But our next guest gives New Brunswick school system a failing grade. It hasn't been meeting its literacy and numeracy targets. School districts are dealing with chronic student absenteeism and a rise in uncertified teachers. Paul Bennett is looking at problems facing this province. His book, Struggling in Class, a Report Card on Education in New Brunswick, comes out later this month. Bennett is an education policy researcher and columnist. Good morning, Paul.
19: Good morning, Emily.
0: So who did you have in mind when you wrote this book?
19: It's aimed at those that are concerned about the state of education in New Brunswick, families, teachers, parents, and anyone with an interest in the future of the province. As my good friend David Campbell says, it's a book that's about far more than New Brunswick. It's about the future of the next generation.
0: Wow. Okay. So big stakes there. On the cover of the book, you see an unhappy boy with this big C- grade. Based on the work you did for this book, what would be your first concern with the New Brunswick school system? You know, why is it getting this C-?
19: It's a C- system, which of course means that it needs improvement, it's not satisfactory, and that students scrape through over and over again, and eventually it catches up with you. That's what everyone knows. Now, it's also a comment on how the school system doesn't confront the challenges it faces. You notice it's not a D school system or an E, because there's no such thing as Ds and Es in the school system. But it really, what it says is that, you know, students are struggling in New Brunswick classrooms. It's symptomatic of a system that is mired in a protracted crisis or maybe stagnating. Students are struggling to keep up and stay in school. Teachers are often overwhelmed, and parents are exasperated. And too many parents have given up in trying to effect change. So what the book says is it's time to break the cycle and make the change.
0: And so can you give us a few examples, you know, specific examples of where you think the school system is failing?
19: Four key fundamental problems need to be addressed and not sloughed off. First of all, literacy and numeracy. It's not acceptable to be the worst in Canada among the provinces. Secondly, we have an inclusion system that leaves too many kids excluded and too few students challenged. But it's not right that so many students can't fit into that integrated, inclusive classroom. Thirdly, in a French language fluency in Anglophone schools, it's not right that we're a province that's bilingual in name only. And that's a serious issue. And then finally, policy paralysis. You know, what is this accountability-free zone called education? For example, you have 10-year plans that peter out, leaving recommendations unattended. You also have audit reports suggesting that literacy and numeracy aren't being attended to, and that is blows out of the water the announcement of a new education plan, which was released in June, called Strong Basics and Bright Futures. Isn't it strange that the very week they announced the new plan, they get hit with an auditor's report suggesting that there's such illiteracy that it's a serious crisis? Only a handful of 130 Anglophone elementary schools actually have students meeting literacy standards. How can that be acceptable?
0: And you touched on those plans that come out every so often, new strategies from the province for fixing the educational system. What happens with these plans? How do the officials follow through?
19: Well, there's a pattern that's mutually reinforcing. It's essentially the same people in slightly different roles repeating the same thing over and over again and not learning that it's not working. Or the public isn't cued in enough or isn't alert enough to realize, wait a minute, this has been tried before. So I think, let me just be frank, the school system has challenges. It's a dual system. It's divided into Francophone and Anglophone sectors. These are two silos. That's one issue. And then what is even more important is it's incredibly centralized. So it's hard to really see changes. And, my view is that the best decisions are made closest to students, teachers, and schools. And you don't have that in New Brunswick.
0: Mm. And so you had touched on earlier literacy and numeracy scores, French immersion, absenteeism. How do you propose the province can turn things around?
19: Well, I actually was bold enough and maybe foolish enough to bring forward a report card, which not only has a diagnosis, but also has 35 key recommendations for reform and change. Each of them, explained in detail with very, very thorough and thought out ways of achieving it. In other words, I would invite all the listeners to compare my report card with the new education plan, Strong Basics, Bright Futures. And I would think they'll see one is full of suggestions, concrete and measurable and achievable objectives. The other is virtually empty. 3 years of, modest changes and then a bunch of blanks for the next 9 years. That's what the province is offering us. And I mean teachers, students, parents, and everyone concerned about education.
0: Mm. But like you mentioned, the province is centralized and it's hard to see how these things are playing out. Like, what could they do to, at every level, see more kids able to read, see more kids speaking French, et cetera?
19: It's going to take 3 to 5 years to see any measurable and detectable changes. The fundamental difference between my book and the plan that's just been presented is this. I start by addressing the fundamental issues. I don't put them off. And I believe that the first 3 years should be action years, not holding pattern years or we're getting organized years, which is the impression you get from the new education plan.
0: Yeah, because they're not quick fixes. I mean, how long do you think it would end up taking to make those significant changes in the education system?
19: 3 to 5 years to get them started, and it will take a decade to get out of the situation. In other words, the 10-year plans created a problem, and by perpetuating them, it's going to take at least 10 years to get out of a decade to get out of the challenges. But you have to start on the right path. And the book, Struggling in Class, written with the community of creative citizens in Fredericton, is basically says, break the cycle, make the changes, and get on with the job of improving the system for the next generation of students.
0: Does that come down to, the teachers, the administrators of the school? Maybe, I don't know, like what do they get some training? Like, how do the changes end up being made?

0: seriously examine the model and reform it and fix the inclusion system. In terms of French language, I didn't think that bludgeoning French immersion was the way you improve French language in the province of New Brunswick. I think we need to find a new rapprochement around French language. And when it comes to accountability, definitely there's not enough accountability, or you wouldn't be allowed to repeat 10-year plans that don't work.
1: But isn't a big part of the problem the shortage of teachers? Like, all these things you're talking about happen at the classroom level, but they're struggling to find enough teachers. Is that not a huge part of the problem?
0: Emily, I believe that is a symptom of the problem. People leave or can't be retained when they see what's going on. And when you went to the consultations over the new education plan and listened to the teachers that were there, it was mostly teachers, they were not happy. And they were very specific about what needed to change. Unfortunately, it didn't really end up in the education plan.
1: And you kept talking about the inclusion policies. What do you mean?
0: Well, I mean that New Brunswick is alone in having the all-inclusive classroom with everyone fit in there, whether they are able to fare in it or not. It just leaves too many kids excluded. 500 to 800 students, to be exact, are on partial day plans, which means that they are not being accommodated. And there are no support programs for intensive support. There's not a continuum of service. And fundamentally in my book, I show that there's too few students being challenged. So it's at both ends. It's the kids who are struggling mightily to keep pace. And it's at the kids who need some incentive. They need a challenge. I've got some challenge proposals too. To a challenge activity program challenges.
1: Mm. And are those, is that some of the problems with literacy? Or is it stemming from that same problem of too much of a general approach?
0: Everywhere you look, there needs to be improvement. I don't want to be too much of a downer, but the book is positive because it shows the problems and it actually has the courage, I think, to come up with 35 recommendations for change. I'd like to challenge your listeners to take a look at those 35 recommendations. Come out to our town halls, which we're going to be in early October, where we're going to present the report card, and we're going to discuss this. Come one, come all.
1: Let's what would you say
0: how
1: is
0: we
1: the,
0: can improve the school system.
1: What would you say is the main recommendation on that list?
0: Well, I think a literacy and numeracy secretariat is the first recommendation. I believe that's, you put your priorities first, and that's it. Let's bring in a literacy and numeracy secretariat, which for once and for all fixes the problems of literacy and numeracy.
1: Mm, so have someone dedicated just to that purpose.
0: In the Department of Education, there should be a total focus on that and get rid of a lot of other things. But I think dismantling inclusion will help a lot.
1: And Paul, what do you see as the consequences for our society if we don't make meaningful changes to education and improve these scores?
0: I'm more worried about the kids. The book is a very passionate appeal to do this for the sake of the children and their parents. You know, it's not really acceptable. Are they going to find meaningful employment? Are they going to have happy and successful lives? Are they going to be productive? There's big stakes here. It's not just about schools. It's about the kind of society that New Brunswick could be with a better school system.
1: Well, Paul, thank you so much for joining us and telling us about the book.
0: My pleasure.
1: Paul Bennett is an education policy researcher and columnist and the author of Struggling in Class, a report card on education in New Brunswick. He wrote the book in collaboration with the New Brunswick-based think tank Community of Creative Citizens. And the book is now available electronically. Hard copies will be available September 21st. Well, Lisa LeBlanc just released another track from her upcoming album. The Polaris-nominated Acadian songwriter says the song is a reflection on ideas that come to us quickly, then disappear just as fast. And you can hear the cyclical nature of that in the way she does the harmonies. Here's Lisa LeBlanc with A Fleeting Thought Becomes Another Fleeting Thought.

0: From Roserville, New Brunswick, that was Lisa LeBlanc with A Fleeting Thought Becomes Another Fleeting Thought, and her new album Patchwork is slated to come out in January. 6:54, time for sports with John Hancock. Good morning, John.
1: Hi there.
0: So the Jays picked up an important win to stay a game back in the American League wildcard race.
1: Yeah, Kazuma Okamoto in his first major league season hit his 30th home run, helping the Jays beat the Athletics 4-2. Josh Smith also homered. Jose Soriano won the game. He went 7 innings, allowed 2 runs and 6 hits, and the Jays stayed a game back of Cleveland for that final wild card spot, Cleveland beating Baltimore last night. Here's manager John Schneider.
2: The homers from Smitty and Oak, and, you know, kind of felt like we were, you know, in control of the game a little bit, and the infield defense was really good. I thought the at-bats up and down were good, and, it's just a better game overall.
1: Jays haven't announced who they'll start in the final game of the series in West Sacramento today. Heading into it, one game back of the Guardians. Baltimore dropped 4 games out in the race. Texas won their game over Seattle. They stayed a game and a half out. And by the way, last night's New Brunswick senior baseball playoff game between the Chatham Ironmen and Moncton Mets postponed because of a wet field in Moncton. They'll try again tonight at Kiwanis Park, 7:30. Chatham leads the best-of-7 semifinal 3-2. Winner of this series faces the defending champion Charlottetown Islanders in the final.
0: Makes sense. We got a lot of rain here recently, John. I bet it was a mud pit. And I heard it was a late night at the U.S. Open Tennis Championship. What's the latest from the courts?
1: Yeah, American Ben Shelton defeated the defending champion Carlos Alcaraz of Spain in 5 tough sets, 7-6 in the fifth, ending an 18-match winning streak for Alcaraz in Grand Slam tournaments. The match went 4.5 hours and ended at 4:33 Atlantic, 3:33 Eastern this morning. Incredible. Here's Ben Shelton.
3: For me, it's always about the people in the crowd. It's incredible. I always say that this is the greatest sports city in the world. I say that this is the greatest stadium in the world. I'm just hoping that my best friend and my sister over there don't have to be at work at 6 a.m. in 3 hours. It'd be huge from their employers to let them have the day off today.
1: So that match ended just 10 minutes before I got into work. I could have almost watched it.
0: I was wondering if you saw the end of it,
1: No,
0: John.
1: I didn't, but I couldn't believe it. They had just written the story on the wires. Wow. Shelton will face Francis Tiafoe in an All-American semi. On the women's side, defending champion Arina Sabalenka of Belarus needed 3 close sets to beat Czechia's Linda Noskova. American Jessica Pegula beat another American, Emma Navarro, in the other quarterfinal yesterday. And Ottawa's Gabriela Dabrowski and her Brazilian partner Luisa Stefani are through to the women's doubles semifinals after a straight sets win over a team from China.
0: Well, I hope all those tennis fans are doing okay today at work. Meanwhile, the wheelchair basketball world championship starts today in Ottawa.
1: Yeah, and Canada's Katie Dandono talked about what it means to have Canada hosting this event for the first time since 2014.
4: You know, every time you travel for like majors and stuff, and everyone's kind of like, well, we're rooting you on from home. But now it's just like, you've got that like right behind you. It's like the movie scene when you're like about to fight the bully or whatever, and then your friends come like behind you and they're like, yeah, we got your back. And then you got the whole country behind your back sort of thing. It's that kind of energy, I guess you could say. So it's just really cool to be able to have the event held in Canada.
1: Great event to watch. Matches will be live streamed on cbcsports.ca starting today.
0: And what else is going on in sports?
1: Well, Canada's women's hockey team will host the U.S. on October the 28th in Windsor, Ontario, a tune-up game ahead of the 2026 World Championship, November 6th to 16th in Denmark. Canada won't have its captain, Marie-Philippe Poulin. She'll likely miss the tournament. She had knee surgery in July. David White of Winnipeg shot a 3-under-69 on a windy day in Winnipeg for the first round lead at the Canadian Men's Senior Golf Championship in Winnipeg. The tournament's for golfers 55 and over. Ronnie Scott of Scotland is a stroke back. And Champions League soccer got underway Tuesday. Real Madrid, Manchester City, Aston Villa, some of the winners. And the NFL's regular season starts tonight in Seattle, where the Super Bowl champion Seahawks will host the New England Patriots. There you go.
0: Well, thanks a lot, John. Have a great day.
1: You too.
0: That's John. John Hancock at the CBC Sports Desk. Well, coming up in the next hour, President Trump has fired back at Canada's counter-tariffs with a new government procurement pronouncement. We'll examine the latest moves in the trade war, and we'll also speak with a Canada-U.S. trade expert from Maine to get some perspective on the trade war from south of the border as well. Students here in the Anglophone South School District went back to class yesterday. Some others start today. We're going to speak with Superintendent Derek O'Brien after World Report to talk about the year ahead and what he sees as the challenges. That's coming up on Information Morning. World Report is next.
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7: This is World Report. Good morning. I'm Marcia Young. U.S. President Donald Trump is intensifying his administration's trade war with Canada. The White House posted five new executive orders late yesterday. They would ban certain Canadian products from being imported into the U.S. The CBC's Catherine Tunney has the latest from Washington.
8: The Canada-U.S. trade war continues to spiral. This time, Canadian alcohol moved to the front line. The Trump administration announcing late Tuesday it plans to ban the import of Canadian beer, wine, cider, whiskeys, and other spirits, effective September 29th. Also on the incoming ban list, motorcycles. It marks a shift in tactics from the U.S. side in an escalating blow-to-blow trade dispute. This threat from the U.S. came just hours after Canada followed through on countermeasures, a promise it made after Trump put 50% tariffs on Canadian goods last month. The U.S. administration also announced late Tuesday plans to tweak that order, adding more Canadian goods to the tariff list, like mattresses and motorboats, while removing tariffs from other products, notably cement and toilet paper. A senior Trump administration official defended these new actions as leveling the playing field and protecting American production. In a statement, Canada-U.S. Trade Minister Dominic LeBlanc says he's assessing these latest measures, adding the Canadian government will work in good faith on a deal when the U.S. is ready. Catherine Tunney, CBC News, Washington.
7: Companies in Canada's defense industry are trying to crack the European market this week. They're boosting their presence at a major trade show in Poland. The U.S. is the largest buyer of Canadian defense and security-related products, but trade friction with the Trump administration is forcing a pivot. Chris Brown is at the trade show.
9: For the first time, Canada is the official lead nation at a major European defense exhibit, with plenty of red maple leaf banners hanging from the ceiling and bagpipers for extra ambience. Charles Barlow, who heads up Ottawa drone maker Robotics Center, says such open government support for companies that often sell lethal technology used to be taboo.
10: We've been given financial support by the federal government for what we're doing. We've hired a bunch of new people. We're ramping up production. It's a very exciting time for us.
9: Defense Minister David McGuinty says Ottawa is looking for joint ventures with European companies to produce ammunition for rifles, for example.
11: It's a very big breakthrough as we extend our reach into Europe bilaterally with Poland. We're growing and it's really taking hold.
9: But the U.S. remains the world's largest defense spender by a long shot, and many Canadian firms are hardwired into American supply chains. That makes a switch to Europe a hard pivot, says Kristen Sanferani, the CEO of defense industry group CADSEA.
12: So 70% of this pavilion are small businesses. It's very hard for a small business to sell directly to a very large government.
9: Russia's war next door in Ukraine has accelerated Europe's rearming, and it's pushing European defense companies to move at lightning speed, leaving Canadian firms facing a steep climb to turn this PR push into lasting contracts. Chris Brown, CBC News, in Kielce, Poland.
7: Norway is giving a final farewell to King Harald V. A military band plays as crowds gather outside Oslo Cathedral. Harald died on August 28th. He was 89 years old and Europe's oldest monarch. A procession will soon leave the royal palace. It will be led by Harald's successor and son, who is now King Haakon. Britain's Prince William is among the many foreign dignitaries attending today's funeral. Global oil prices are climbing, and as fighting between the U.S. and Iran flares up, they're hovering around $100 U.S. a barrel. The surge in oil prices comes as Iran says it has attacked two American vessels and eight oil tankers in the Persian Gulf. Tehran says it's in retaliation for earlier U.S. attacks on its tankers. Crystal Gomansing has more.
13: Yeah, the back and forth is pretty straightforward.
14: U.S. Secretary of State Marco Rubio on Tuesday casually noted the routine tit-for-tat exchanges with Iran. This morning, vessels in the Strait of Hormuz, including American warships, came under Iranian attack once again. Traffic in the shipping route for 20% of the world's oil is virtually at a standstill, while global oil prices are rising quickly. Oil tankers in ports in Kuwait and Bahrain were also threatened by Iran, according to a statement carried by state media. The Islamic Revolutionary Guard Corps also claims to have inflicted heavy damage after bombing a U.S. military base in eastern Jordan. Reuters news agency is quoting an unnamed U.S. official who said all American troops were accounted for. Jordanian forces say they intercepted 18 of 20 ballistic missiles fired by Iran. The attacks followed U.S. strikes Tuesday that destroyed five Iranian tankers, sinking one, a strategy Rubio stated would continue.
13: Iran continues to try to hit U.S. naval ships, and for every time they do that or try to do that, they're going to lose tankers.
14: Crystal Gomansing, CBC News, Jerusalem.
7: Canada was a notable objector to the U.S.-led Iraq invasion in 2003. The war was launched purportedly to disarm then-President Saddam Hussein of weapons of mass destruction that were never found. But as CBC's Darren Major reports, despite Canada's decision not to join, documents obtained through an access to information request reveal the government was preparing to possibly back the invasion.
15: If military action proceeds without a new resolution of the Security Council, Canada will not participate.
16: Prime Minister Jean Chrétien received a standing ovation from his MPs after announcing Canada would sit out the 2003 Iraq War. That same day, the U.S. withdrew a resolution from the UN Security Council that would have explicitly authorized military action. Cabinet meeting minutes from the weeks leading up to the war suggest the government would have redeployed ships to back the U.S. invasion. Retired General Ray Hinault was the chief of the defense staff at the time. He says that meant the Navy would have been involved in combat operations.
17: We were working under the assumption that we should be ready to do whatever government decided, whether it was going to get involved or not get involved.
16: The U.S. administration billed the conflict as part of the wider war on terror, launched in the wake of the September 11th attacks. Canada was already engaged in Afghanistan, and the documents say the government wouldn't be able to redirect ground troops if Canada joined the Iraq War. Senator Percy Down, who was in the meetings as Chrétien's chief of staff at that time, says conversations were emotionally heavy.
18: Had we gone in, we would have made a real contribution. The downside, of course, is hundreds of Canadian families and individuals would have been impacted because the Canadians would have been killed in that war.
16: The meeting minutes say Cabinet ended their discussions on Iraq with a philosophical discussion about life and death, including about when taking a life is justified. Darren Major, CBC News, Ottawa.
7: AI slop is clogging your social media feeds with spam and fake news. And according to a joint investigation from CBC News and Radio-Canada, it's also big business. They've tracked a network of accounts to a company based in Vietnam. Millions of Canadians have likely seen the content. Eric Sito from CBC's Visual Investigations team brings us this exclusive report.
19: Noah! You threw my baby!
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21: That's the sound of an AI-generated family drama, one of thousands of AI posts shared by a network of almost 200 Facebook accounts with more than 50 million followers. Fenwick McKelvey, professor of communications at Concordia University in Montreal, calls the content from these slop factories deceptive.
2: You know, it's quite staggering the scope of what's being done here, and I'm sure this is only a drop in the bucket.
21: Using digital evidence, the investigation linked this all to a Vietnamese company called HTV Network, run by CEO Ngo An Tan. Ngo's company employs dozens of people who control accounts that post sensational, misleading, and downright fake content, much of it AI-generated to drive traffic towards websites it controls. Experts like Aisha White from Check My Ads explain their tactics.
3: They get paid to, you know, put up the content on the social media platform of whatever choice, and then they get paid ad revenue on the websites from where the social media content, you know, you click on it and it takes you there. It's very lucrative.
21: Among all the fake news that specifically target Canadians, headlines claiming Elon Musk might ban Edmonton Oilers players and Canadians from buying Teslas, or more sensationalist articles about the Tumbler Ridge shooting. No, the CEO denies his company is behind this. But after CBC reached out, HTV's website was taken down. Facebook did not reply to CBC's request for comment. Eric Cito, CBC News, Toronto.
7: And that is the latest national and international news from World Report. 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I'm Marcia Young.

And the U.S. continue to exchange trade blows, but what kind of effects do the latest moves have on the ground? We'll ask a former Ontario Associate Deputy Finance Minister for his take. We'll also get a view from Maine. We'll ask a professor in that state who studies Canada-U.S. trade how our American neighbors feel about Canadian counter-tariffs. And the smell of new pencils, the clacking of binders are back in the air at schools around our region. Some students here in the Anglophone South District went back to class yesterday. Others are starting today. We're going to check in with the district superintendent coming up first on Information Morning.

0: 11 minutes after 7 o'clock, Jason King is here in the studio with the forecast. Chilly start to the day.
1: Yeah, there's actually, if you check online, there's a wind chill. And in St. John, if we include the wind chill, we can start our temperature with a negative.
0: Oh, no. What is it?
1: -1.
0: Ooh, yeah. No wonder I felt so cold this morning.
1: Yeah, it is not an ideal way to start the day for sure. Although we do have mainly sun and increasing clouds later in the afternoon, the temperature is going to warm up all the way up to 18 degrees, which is quite a far cry from where we're at right now. So maybe 18 would have seemed chilly a few weeks ago, but now it seems like it's hot summer weather compared to where we're at right now.
0: Thanks to that big heater in the sky.
1: Yeah, exactly. Skies are going to become mainly cloudy overnight tonight. There is a chance of showers as well as some fog patches developing with the overnight low of 14 degrees. And ahead for tomorrow, mainly cloudy, periods of rain in the morning, 10 to 20 millimeters. Also a risk of thunderstorms in the morning, which could add another 5 to 15 in those areas. Chance of showers still throughout the afternoon with a high of 18 degrees. And looking around the province right now, as I mentioned, if you include the wind chill here in St. John, -1, but we'll call it 1 degree just to make it seem like it's warmer than it is. St. Stephen is at 2, in Sussex it is 4, and in Grandmanan right now it is 7 degrees.
0: Brr. Sarah Trainer's at the provincial news desk with the headlines.
2: Good morning. Nakawik Millville residents are concerned about the future of their local pulp mill. AV Group, the mill owner, told the provincial government it is evaluating all of the strategic options for its operations. The town's deputy mayor says the mill shutting down would devastate the local and provincial economy. A St. John man convicted of killing his two sons last year is no longer facing additional charges. Roman Commissioni was scheduled to appear in provincial court this week on two counts of violating an order to have no contact with the boy's mother, his ex-wife, who cannot be named because of a publication ban. According to the Crown, it was no longer in the public interest to proceed. And award-winning The Good Cook musician Jeremy Dutcher has been given an honorary degree from St. Thomas University. According to the school, Dutcher is the youngest recipient of that honor in its history. I'll have more on these and other stories up ahead in the news.
0: Thank you, Sarah. Sarah Trainer at the CBC New Brunswick News Desk.

0: Coming up on 7:15, you're listening to Information Morning on CBC Radio from St. John. I'm Emily Brass. Well, the backpacks are on, pencils are sharpened, and school buses are back on the roads. That's because students are back in class across New Brunswick. Here in the Anglophone South District, some students started yesterday, others are starting today. Derek O'Brien is the district's superintendent. Good morning.
1: Good morning, Emily.
0: So how did it go yesterday with the start of school at the elementary level?
1: It was a smooth start yesterday. I mean, we always encounter a few hurdles here and there, but our team's able to help solve those and resolve those for families, so everything went very well.
0: What kind of hurdles do you come across?
1: Well, we always have, situations where we're straightening out bus runs, and, of course, buses are going to be their first day out, so they may be running into some traffic issues or also getting familiar with stops or with new students that are boarding, so we always have some wrinkles to iron out there.
0: Yeah, and speaking of buses, recruiting teachers and bus drivers has been a challenge in past years. How is Anglophone South doing this year on that front?
1: It has been, but we've worked really hard over the last few years in our recruitment, and we're feeling really confident about really all of staff. We have schools staffed and ready to go, and we have buses with all of our drivers lined up, so we're feeling pretty confident about the staffing.
0: And what do you think made the difference, going from that struggle to get enough people to this year feeling well-staffed?
1: I think it was the availability, but also we did a lot of recruitment in terms of teaching staff. We recruited to all of our education universities across the country. We also did recruitment internationally over the last few years. So we've really worked hard in that direction. And being able to, we've been offering bus training programs through our district. And so we're really building up that base of possible employees.
0: Yeah, some big moves there. And we often hear about the first day of school from the students' and parents' perspectives, but what are these first days of school like for teachers and staff?
1: They're exciting. I mean, we all remember those first days of school as we were students, and I think school staff all experience that same level of excitement. Of course, school staff were all in their buildings last week. They had a combination of meetings to prepare for the school year, but also some professional learning opportunities. And there's always great excitement. And I always really love to watch the schools and the amount of work that teachers and educational assistants and other staff put into getting the buildings ready. Custodians work extremely hard to do that deep cleaning over the summertime, and classrooms just look spectacular as staff are returning and then students this week. And again, teachers really put a lot of effort into making sure that their classrooms are really welcoming spaces for students.
0: Yeah, that does sound nice and refreshed. I hope the students notice and appreciate it. So moving on to some of the changes that are happening in schools this year. The new provincial cell phone ban was only recently announced. The new provincial lunch program is rolling out, but it has been delayed at some schools, that lunch program. Which schools in the Anglophone South did not get the lunch program yesterday as promised?
1: Well, we have about 16 schools that were up and running with their program. We have other schools in the district that were just waiting on the providers to have everything put in place. We had to do quite a few kitchen renovations over the summer, and that would be one of the things that's delaying some of the schools. And then in others, it may come down to the online ordering app that wasn't quite ready. And as those come online, we'll be announcing that out to schools so that families can depend on that, the lunch being there for their students.
0: And when do you expect that to happen at all those schools?
1: It will happen over the coming weeks. I mean, we have some that will be coming online by the end of this week and will be ready for service on Monday. We have others that may be another couple of weeks before that's ready in their buildings.
0: And how many schools are we talking about that don't have it yet?
1: We have about 11 schools where we're dispatching lunches from hub kitchens, and we would have about 15 schools that are still waiting for either renovations or other issues to be resolved before we're ready to bring them online.
0: Okay. And the younger students started yesterday, as we were talking about, but today is the start of class for the teenagers. How are your teachers going to enforce the new rules on cell phones?
1: Well, that has been a very new policy that's come in from the department, and so we do have, I expect that we'll have some implementation adjustments to make as we're getting ready to go. Many schools, though, in our school district had a policy or practices in place last year, so this isn't going to be a huge stretch for them. I think it will be as we look at the new provincial policy that it will be bell to bell, so how that's going to be implemented. We have some lead time in our high schools because it won't be ready for implementation until the beginning of February, the second semester for high school, so that gives us time to map it out. We are really confident in the technology that we have in classrooms that students will be learning, so they don't need to have their cell phone as a distraction, and so we'll focus on their learning with their devices that they have.
0: And how are you getting students ready for that reality of not being able to use their phone in class?
1: It's probably going to be very difficult, and I think about that when we think about adults and we watch adults in public. I mean, if we tell adults they're going to be without their cell phone for a while, it's going to have quite an impact on their lives. And I would say the same for students who have become very dependent on it. I mean, we would have some students that will need to have their devices available because they're monitoring health concerns or medical practices that they have in place to support them in schools. So, of course, we'll have to make preparations for that and make sure that those are available. But it will be certainly a change for some students.
0: Mm. And in a newsletter to families, you were repeating that message that regular attendance makes a difference. We've spoken with you about that in the past. How big an issue is regular school attendance?
1: We are always focused on regular school attendance because we know the important implications that has for families. And we do a lot of work in schools. As I say to our school staff, one of our most important jobs in the school is to make sure that we're engaging students so that they want to come to school and they want to be there for their learning. We can also engage families. And so one of the messages that we send to families, because we do need their support, this is a piece they really need to help us with, is to make sure students are in school. And if there are issues that families are having, because I know that can be difficult at times, then we always want to be available to help them. And we have staff in schools as well as at the district level who can support families if students are struggling for whatever reason to come to school.
0: And what kinds of resources are there for those families struggling with school attendance?
1: We would offer guidance support and also resource support if students are struggling academically. That sometimes can become a hurdle, so we can put some plans in place to support them in their learning and they'll feel more confident about being in school. And there are some students who really deal with school anxiety and the challenges of getting there, and so we want to offer counseling services. And so we would either have our counseling counselors available at schools, or we would also refer families to go to counseling that's available in their communities.
0: Mm. And you touched on too the engagement piece to get students so that they want to come to school and they're happy about it. How do you do that?
1: I think about our high schools in particular that we've been working a lot over the last few years in coming up with alternate options for students at school. One of the things that I pay attention to a lot, we have a lot of students in Anglophone South who have a real interest in the skilled trades. And so we're trying to provide as many opportunities for students as we can because that's their interest and that's what hooks them in getting them to school. So that's a really important piece there. We're looking at what we're doing in middle schools these days to help students so that they feel more connected to their school and that they feel more engaged in their learning.
0: Mm, yeah, it's interesting because, yeah, it does remind me of wanting to go to class because my homeroom was music and it made me get up and be happy to be going there. And so also the new provincial education plan is rolling out. What kinds of noticeable changes will it bring this first year?
1: It's a very exciting plan, and it was great to be part of the development of the plan. In my experience, we've not had such a consultation, and it really has involved a good number of people. It's been very consultative throughout the system to gather people's ideas, and so we're very excited to implement some new strategies. I think that people involved directly in education, we see ourselves, because with some of the initiatives that are there around classroom composition and the work around student achievement, those were comments we made during the consultation, so we see the needs are being addressed. So we're excited about implementing those pieces. And some of the work that will be a focus for us in Anglophone South will be particularly around the work that we're doing in middle schools and also at high schools. And it really, I hope, will help all of us in the system to focus on student achievement and to reduce a lot of the distractions in the system.
0: And so how would a student notice that when they show up for class this year?
1: I hope students are going to tell me into this school year, as I'm out visiting in schools, that they do recognize a focus on achievement in the buildings, that we are making sure that we're not having other distractions in schools so that we can really focus on reading and writing and counting, as I keep saying over and over again to our school administrators.
0: And what do you mean by distractions?
1: Well, you know, schools are really great audiences, and a lot of people in the community find, they want to come to a school to do a presentation, or they want to bring something into a school because they know they have the audience there in front of them. And so really we have to reduce those things that are happening and make sure that we're focusing on the literacy, the numeracy, and the French second language in our buildings.
0: Okay, so the basics. And the province yesterday put out assessment results for the 2025-26 school year, and it found performance on things like reading and math remained stable, and there were some declines as well. Not much on the improvement side. How is the Anglophone South District going to try to push those results so we start to see improvement?
1: Absolutely. That's been very timely in terms of the release of the assessment results. And so we'll bring those to our schools immediately because we can break down the data for each one of the schools and they're able to look at that. And schools continually work on their school improvement plan. So they'll see assessment results. But we also have a lot of assessment going on in our schools on a regular basis that helps to provide immediate data that teachers and other staff in schools can respond to immediately to help students.
0: Mm-hmm. So there'll be a bit more support for those who are struggling?
1: Absolutely.
0: Okay. And we heard earlier in the show from an educational consultant who's just written a book that's very critical of New Brunswick's education system. Paul Bennett pointed to challenges with behavioral problems that continue to cause disruption in classrooms. And you touched on these challenges when we spoke back in June and even earlier today. How are you approaching behavioral problems in Anglophone South as the school year begins?
1: Well, obviously, each school would have a behavior support plan in their building or a pyramid of interventions, we often refer it to, so that we can address. We're working with almost all of our schools in Anglophone South who are involved in the positive behavior school improvement systems in their building, and that would really address a large number of behaviors in buildings. And then we also have additional support when those strategies aren't working with students so that we can sort of have another level of support for those students and for those teachers and schools to help keep those kids in classes and to help reduce the behavior interruptions that happen in our classrooms.
0: So is that kind of like a protocol that you give to the teachers? This is how you handle this situation. This is how you handle that one.
1: That's right. Each school develops those on their own, depending on the students that are in their building, and we support that, and we would really be out there saying, okay, when this isn't working, what other strategies can we have to help with these particular situations in schools?
0: And Derek, what kind of things would you want families to know about this first week back to school?
1: I want families to really keep the school attendance as a priority. And as I mentioned earlier, if they're struggling for whatever reason, then our school staff and district staff are there to support them, to help students feel more connected with their school. So that's a really big priority. I always think it's important at the beginning of the school year. Yesterday, we would have seen all our buses running on the roads, but we would have seen a lot more traffic around schools as parents are either walking their children to school or dropping them off. And so I really think, I urge caution and patience out there so people are taking it slow and making sure that everybody's particularly safe as schools start to get up and running this time of year. The other really important piece for us is that we really want to maintain respectful communication with school staff, and I would really emphasize that with families. There are going to be difficulties that we encounter, and we want school staff to be accessible to parents, and we want parents communicating with schools, and so I really encourage people to come together in a respectful and collaborative way to make sure we're doing the best for the students we serve.
0: All right. Well, happy back to school time, Derek.
1: Great, Emily. I really appreciate the opportunity.
0: Derek O'Brien is superintendent of the Anglophone South School District.
2: Good morning. I'm Vanessa Vanderbalk, your host on Shift. Well, the Tin Pan Darlings have just released a new single. They have a number of shows coming up. They're in our musical spotlight this week. Plus, we'll check in with Pam Novak at the Atlantic Wildlife Institute and hear about some of the best concerts you've ever seen. Tune in between 4 and 6.
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0: Well, coming up on Information Morning, President Trump has fired back at Canada's counter-terrorists with a new government procurement pronouncement. We'll examine the latest moves in the trade war. The news is next.
5: Good morning. I'm Sarah Trainer, and this is the CBC New Brunswick News. It's 7:30. The New Brunswick government says the owner of the A.V. Nakawik Mill is looking at all strategic options for the future of the facility. The mill, upriver from Fredericton, employs 270 unionized workers. It makes pulp that is turned into fiber for the textile industry. The mill stopped buying wood in August for cash flow reasons and said the situation was temporary. Nakawik Millville Deputy Mayor Greg McFarland says the situation now sounds serious.
6: Clearly, we're extremely concerned. It's a huge impact for provincially, regionally, and obviously for a town like ours to lose that type of employer would be devastating.
5: McFarland says he hopes the province will do whatever it can to help the company keep the mill open. The mill represents almost half of the municipality's tax base. Another rural community is set to lose its only bank. For nearly 100 years, CIBC has been the only place in Salisbury where people can get face-to-face banking. But as Abby Ruchin reports, it's slated for closure next spring.
7: The town of Salisbury will soon join the list of rural communities without a bank. When that happens, the nearest bank will be about 20 kilometers away in Riverview. Shelley Geldart is a manager at the Guardian Pharmacy, across the street from the CIBC. She says the loss of the bank will mean a lot of time spent on the road.
8: We'll have to spend extra time going to the next CIBC branch. So we're disappointed that we have to spend time doing that when we wanted to support local. We try to support local in this community because local supports us as a business in this community.
7: CIBC says that lower in-person business and an increase in online banking played a part in their decision to close the branch. Willard Esty has been a client at CIBC for more than 50 years. But when he heard that his location would be closing for good, he decided to make a switch, and he thinks others will do the same.
9: They're going to lose their business. That's it. It just means it's bad for the town right across from one end to the other. And I don't think there's a person in Salisbury is going to be happy about it, including myself.
7: The bank is set to close on April 15th. The town says they are working to find a different company to take its place, but so far, no replacement has been found. Abby Ruchin, CBC News, Salisbury.
5: A St. John man convicted of stabbing his two sons to death last year is no longer facing additional charges. Roman Commissioni was scheduled to appear in provincial court Tuesday on two counts of violating an order to have no contact with the boy's mother, his ex-wife, who cannot be named because of a publication ban. The alleged breaches occurred in April and June of 2025, but court records show Crown Prosecutor Joshua Adams withdrew those charges on August 19th. The Director of Public Prosecution Services confirmed in an email to CBC News that the Crown determined it was no longer in the public interest to proceed. 46-year-old Commissioni was sentenced last month to life in prison with no chance of parole for 25 years. A jury found him guilty in June of two counts of first-degree murder in the deaths of the boys aged 10 and 17. A sexual assault charge a doctor faced in Northwestern at New Brunswick has been dropped. Sanjeev Sirpal was accused of assaulting a patient at the Edmundston Regional Hospital in August last year. The 39-year-old was scheduled to stand trial in February, but the charge was withdrawn by the Crown in Edmundston Court on Tuesday. The reason isn't known. Sirpal still faces charges alleging he sexually assaulted patients last year at hospitals in Sackville as well as in Amherst, Nova Scotia. The Nova Scotia trials are set for November and December this year, while the New Brunswick case goes to trial in April of next year. And St. Thomas University has awarded an honorary degree to Wollastigui song carrier Jeremy Dutcher. Dutcher is a classically trained tenor from Nagoodcook who incorporates jazz and traditional Wollastigui music into his work. He's twice been awarded the Polaris Prize for Best Canadian Album of the Year based on artistic merit. Dutcher says from a young age he has felt a responsibility to carry songs. He says music is a teacher and a means of connecting with others across generations.
10: I didn't sit in classrooms or do that kind of thing. I think it's important for young people to see that research can look like a lot of different things, and like methodology can look like a lot of different things. And sometimes it's just sitting at the kitchen table of your elder and having a conversation that leads you to another thing and another thing and another thing. You know, it's like it's as broad as you can let it be.
5: According to the university, Dutcher is the youngest person to receive one of its honorary degrees. In his acceptance speech, he credited his mentor, Maggie Paul, a Beska Dumakadi elder, who was also honored by Stu a few years ago. And that's the CBC News for New Brunswick.
0: Thank you, Sarah. Sarah Trainer at the Provincial News Desk. Jason King is back with another look at the weather. And I do see the sun coming out. I think that's going to make a big difference.
11: It's a little more warm. We're slowly moving our way to more comfortable temperature, we'll say. Mainly sunny today. Increasing clouds later in the afternoon, though. High's going to get all the way up to 18, so that's going to feel nice. Skies will become mainly cloudy overnight. There is a chance of showers tonight, as well as some fog patches developing. Overnight low is around 14 degrees. Ahead for tomorrow, mainly cloudy. Periods of rain in the morning and a risk of thunderstorms in the morning as well. 10 to 20 millimeters of rain. An additional 5 to 15 in the spots that may get hit with the thunderstorms. Chance of showers will continue into the afternoon. The high for tomorrow is going to get to 18 degrees. And the weekend's looking a little more warm, a little more sunny. So we just got to get through this chilly start today and the wet day tomorrow, and then we'll have a nice few days ahead. St. Andrews right now is at 6 degrees, a little warmer than we've been. Norton is only 3. Penfield is 3 degrees. And in St. Martin's right now, it is 5 degrees.

0: 7:37, you're listening to Information Morning St. John on CBC Radio. I'm Emily Brass. U.S. President Donald Trump is responding to new Canadian counter tariffs. He announced steps yesterday to ban Canadian-made products from one U.S. government procurement program. Trump also issued executive orders excluding certain Canadian products from being imported into the U.S., including alcohol, cheese, motorcycles. For a closer look at where things stand, we've reached Mahmoud Nanji. He's a policy fellow at Western University's Ivy Business School and a former Ontario Associate Deputy Finance Minister. Good morning, Mahmoud.
1: Thank you for having me, Emily.
0: Well, thanks for joining us. So what do you make of Trump's response in targeting Canadian products? Like, how significant are these moves?
1: Well, the actions taken by President Trump and his administration are not entirely surprising, and I'm sure something that Prime Minister Carney and his negotiating team would have anticipated, despite the Prime Minister indicating that the way Canada has responded is not the preferred option, which is to retaliate, but it's a sort of necessary option. Remember, we're not the first country to face this kind of trade war escalation. Trump has had similar kinds of issues with China and a number of other countries as well, too. I think we can anticipate more of this in the coming days, unfortunately. This is how, as we've all come to learn in the last 18, 20 months, this is how President Trump operates. He uses whatever tactics are necessary to put pressure on a country or a business. He's trying to seek as much leverage as he possibly can. For President Trump, everything is about winning. He uses a zero-sum game approach to how he negotiates. So none of this is surprising. The unfortunate part of this is that this is not obviously good for the economy. It creates more uncertainty, leads to businesses holding off on investments, lower demand for goods, and of course increases the overall cost of goods as well, which leads to inflation. I think the Canadian government shouldn't, and I'm certain that they won't panic. They will certainly think about how to respond to this, carefully, and take into consideration of all the possible options that are out there. What's also very critical at this point for the Canadian government and for Canada generally is that it is a Team Canada approach. That is to make sure that the federal government is closely aligned with the provincial and territorial premiers, because you need to be speaking with one voice. We've come to see that President Trump, uses divisions to his advantage. And I think the third thing is that Canadians and Canadian businesses will need to brace themselves for some turbulent times in the coming weeks and months while this all plays out.
0: Mm. Well, a lot to unpack there, Mahmoud, but some might be asking, whether this U.S. procurement response is only fair given Canada and many provinces also have anti-American procurement policies. What would you say to that?
1: Well, I would probably say is let's go back and think about why the provinces and the Canadian government imposed procurement restrictions on the U.S. It was the U.S., and we all sort of forget about this, started sort of this tariff or trade war, first accusing Canada of exporting, an incredible amount of fentanyl. Then it was about Canada taking advantage of the U.S. and the fact that we had a trade surplus with them, only to be clarified that it actually isn't a trade surplus when you take into consideration both goods and services as well, too. So President Trump has used various excuses for justifying these tariffs. And of course, that elicited a response from the federal government and the provinces. And remember, the August 19th tariffs are in response, okay, to his original tariffs, which have led to Canadians not buying alcohol, not buying American cars. So this is a bit circular and a bit ironic as well, too. So the Canadian imposition, the Americans' response by having procurement restrictions on Canadian companies is merely a response to the Canadians having done that. But remember, the Canadians did that because of what Trump did to begin this whole tariff war.
0: Mm. And you mentioned turbulence. The Ontario Chamber of Commerce also said in a statement yesterday that businesses must, quote, live with short-term turbulence rather than accept long-term harm. What does industry need to see from the federal government to weather that turbulence?
1: I think this is a relationship where, you know, there are certain things that the federal government, provincial governments need to do, and also what business leaders need to do. So in terms of the federal government, I think there's three or four things that they need to do. I think they need to remain focused, and I have confidence that the government will do that in its overall plan. And the overall plan is something that Prime Minister Carney has articulated, which is reducing our dependency of the United States, attracting global investment. There's the upcoming investment summit that's coming up. There's creating new trading relationships. In this transition period, small and medium-sized enterprises are going to need some support. And you've seen some more recent announcements around this. And I think businesses, for their side, also need to start exploring other markets. Small and medium-sized enterprises in Canada have become too comfortable with the U.S. market, and that's natural given the size of that market and the fact that you know the language, you know that there's a certain legal framework there that actually you're comfortable with. So you can see that natural tendency, but in doing that, we've missed out on large parts of the market, and I think that is something that business leaders are going to have to adjust to. And finally, I'll say that, you know, this sort of Buy Canada approach has potentially a lot of value. And so this is about not only educating consumers, but also about businesses buying local, and also a number of things that the federal government and the provincial governments are doing, which is making sure that their procurement purchases do focus on Canadian suppliers first before they go to the United States.
0: Mm. And now that Canada is enforcing its counter tariffs, how long do you think it'll be until we see meaningful impacts on American businesses or industry?
1: Well, I think the American economy is already facing impacts on this. I think the needle has moved quite a bit in the last six months or so. Neighboring states and other states like California and Texas and Florida are noticing huge declines in tourism, and that's impacting their tourism industry. Business leaders are in the U.S. are speaking out, albeit in some cases muted, but because of fear of repercussions, but they are speaking out. Members of Congress and the Senate are being vocal. Even influential media, the Wall Street Journal, writing again a week ago or so, calling these the dumbest tariffs ever. Major unions who are very big supporters of Trump's trade protectionist policy, the United Steelworkers and the International Machinists, have written to President Trump to say, don't treat Canada this way. Canada is not China. And let's not forget a couple of other facts. One is that the U.S. has lost more than 100,000 manufacturing jobs since President Trump came into power, and it's costing the average American about $1,500 to $2,000 more due to the inflation caused by the tariffs.
0: And you mentioned manufacturing. We've got less than 30 seconds, but this U.S. administration's goal is to use tariffs to bring manufacturing and industry back to America. How well is that working?
1: Well, I guess the short-term results is not working that great. And so I think that this was short-sighted to begin with. And indeed, the Trump administration will play up some of the successes, but there'll be greater losses than successes at the end of the day.
0: Mahmoud, thank you so much for joining us this morning.
1: Thanks for having me.
0: Mahmoud Nanji is a policy fellow at West

0: of Canada to the Singapore skyline. Mr. Safdie spoke with CBC's Neil Cooksall yesterday on As It Happens.
1: Above all, this being an extraordinary site with wonderful views and very strategically located, an opportunity to create a building that contributes to Canadian identity, to our sense of national pride. It's very important to clarify that this is not being defined as a restoration. The building is there, it's gutted, it has debatable architectural quality. On the other hand, it has tremendous sentimental value. The assignment is to accommodate the spaces needed, which is the ceremonial part and the residential part, not unlike the White House, for example. And the combined space needed cannot be accommodated in the shell of the existing building. How much of the existing building is preserved is left open to the competitors. There is some thought that perhaps the entry elevations with the doorway where press conferences occurred in the past might be an element to preserve as part of the memory of that building. But it's an open question that's left to the competitors to consider.
2: So it sounds like you're saying definitely a new building of some sort and maybe multiple buildings. Am I hearing you correctly?
1: It could be a building. It could be multiple connected buildings. What I'm emphasizing is that it's not something that could be stuffed into the existing shell of the 24 Sussex. Whatever components of 24 Sussex existing building is to the consideration of the competitors. I think that the times are right for realizing the project. I think what's happening in the last few months or the last couple of years are making us think about our place as a nation. So I think the timing is appropriate. I remember the discussions when Prime Minister Pierre Trudeau announced the two museums, Civilization and the National Gallery, and everybody said there's risks and this and that. Today we know that they were very significant contributions to Ottawa and to the capital.
0: That was famed Canadian architect Moshe Safdie speaking with CBC's Neil Cooksall yesterday on As It Happens. Safdie is chair of the jury deciding who will redesign 24 Sussex Drive. And to all the architects out there, applications to enter the national competition close in 2 weeks.

0: up on 10 minutes before 8 o'clock. You're listening to CBC Radio from St. John. Well, Canadians weren't exactly flocking to the United States for their summer holidays. Stats from the U.S. Department of Transportation show a consistent drop over the past two summer seasons, and a trade war between Canada and the U.S. is not likely to help. Canada's counter-tariffs targeting U.S. products came into effect about 34 hours ago. We spoke yesterday with Dalhousie Professor Robert Hewish about the counter-tariffs. Today, we're going to get a view from Maine. Stefano Tihirina, sorry about that, is a senior lecturer in management at the University of Maine. He focuses on Canada and U.S. trade and business. He's in Orono, Maine. Good morning.
1: Yes, good morning. How are you?
0: Pretty good, thank you. So how would you say these Canadian counter-tariffs are registering with people in Maine?
1: People in Maine are quite concerned because they are very aware that they're heavily dependent on the Canadian economy.
0: And so being that dependent, how do you expect the counter tariffs to potentially hurt Maine?
1: Well, in the short term, of course, any consumer product or service that is in the list of the tariffs will be hurting Mainers whose economy, both on imports and exports, depend more than 50% on Canada.
0: And what are some examples of those?
1: Well, let's just talk about tourism and hospitality, which is not even a good or a service. It's simply the money that Canadians bring to our main economy. And that has been slowing down for the past two summers. And of course, small businesses, restaurants, and all the other hospitality venues that exist here tailored to Canadians are no longer filling their seats, and

0: are having vacancies.
1: Mm. And so are you hearing from restaurant owners and tourism operators? Are they complaining about what's going on between the U.S. and Canada?
0: Yes, people here know that the policies of the Trump administration are hurting borderland regions like Maine's economy. But at the same time, the state is politically divided between those who believe that these are pains that need to be paid in order to quote unquote make America great, and then there are other people whose families and histories are connected to Canada, and they have a very different lens toward their relationship with Canada.
1: Mm. And so what do you think of Canada's decision to reciprocate with tariffs of its own?
0: I believe that this is a political decision, knowing well that you are putting at risk the Canadian economy.
1: Mm. How is that?
0: Well, because the Canadian economy depends heavily on the American economy, and basically Prime Minister Carney is telling Canadian people that that's the sacrifice in order to counterpunch the United States.
1: Mm. Well, you know, as you mentioned, we might not have as big an economy as the United States, but Canada's government is targeting U.S. products where Canadian-made alternatives are available and that those could be bought instead. What do you think of that part of the strategy from Canada?
0: I believe that in paper, in theory, you can tell the public that you can quickly pivot outside of the U.S. economy, but in reality, if you're a business, small, medium, large, international, it doesn't matter. Disattaching from this bilateral trade relationship that has molded the spirit of businesses for the past almost 40 years is really hard to disattach from what pool. There's a lot of pain because there's a lot of structural and systemic structures that are in place to connect the two economies. So to disattach it is dangerous. Because at the end, the U.S. can pivot easier. It has 350 million. It trades around the world. Canada, more difficult. The pipelines go south. The electricity goes south. The factories go south. The supply chains go south. To pivot outside of that dynamic, you need decades of investment in infrastructure and decades of investment in other partners. Right now, other partners would have the upper hand. They know that Canada is not in the most advantageous position at the negotiating table when it comes to global trade.
1: We are hearing, though, that, you know, Europe, the EU, is, you know, encouraging special relationship with Canada at this point. I mean, do you think that that pivot could not be made quickly enough?
0: Well, I don't think so, because, first of all, there's no infrastructure going toward the Atlantic. The pipelines and all the other infrastructure to export to Europe should have been constructed 20, 30 years ago. There's no infrastructure. You can say that you can pivot to Europe, but really, how are you going to do it when development has gone toward the West Coast, not toward the East Coast? So you're going to start from scratch.
1: Hmm.
0: And in addition to that, if you don't mind me telling you, Europe knows that at the negotiating table, they're the stronger party. They know that Canada is negotiating from a weaker position, and you would just have the same dynamic as you have with the United States. Europe first, Canada second, and that was the deal with the U.S. U.S. first, Canada second, but a good deal because Canada could really capitalize on an aggressive consumer market. Europe is not an aggressive consumer market.
1: Interesting. But all that given, recent opinion polls in Canada show most Canadians support walking away from trade talks, even knowing it will hurt economically. What do you make of that?
0: I think that we are in a political debate. Here in the U.S., they're also supporting the Trump administration's policies in many sectors simply because they support nationalism, knowing that it's going to hurt them. But we're in a very weird situation where both supporters of strong positions of tariffs know that they're hurting themselves, and still they're pushing forward, which means that we're no longer in a rational situation.
1: And, you know, if this escalates further, we know that a lot of people in Maine rely on electricity from New Brunswick. If our province or our country decide to cut off or limit in some way electricity exports to Maine, what impact do you think that would have?
0: In the short term, it would put pressure perhaps for negotiating further on the U.S. side. However, Maine is in the periphery. It's not Texas, it's not California, it's not Florida, and it's a democratic state, so perhaps it's not worth much. And what are the maritimes who supply the energy to Maine? Where are they going to sell the excess electricity when they build their infrastructure to tailor to Maine and to New England? So you would have to reevaluate what are we going to do with our excess supply. And that's a difficult thing because the infrastructure is not designed to send that extra supply toward the rest of the country when there is no higher demand because the country it supplies its electricity in a more local way and not a more national integrated grid type of way. The grid is connected to the United States.
1: Oh, that's really interesting. Stefano, where do you see this all going?
0: I think that this is much more of an issue of Western Hemisphere control by the United States. I think that the pressure is on Canada so that Canada accepts this idea of the hemispheric policy for the United States, the America Shield, which the majority of the countries have accepted and have shifted their political realities toward the red, toward the right to fit U.S. interests. Canada, Brazil, and Cuba are the only countries left to join the game. Brazil might fall in October. Cuba might fall simply because of its weak and vulnerable position, as Venezuela fell to U.S. interests. And Canada is being pressured to say, we're going to work only for the U.S. economy, and that is, I think, where the pressure is. Is Canada going to be part of this shield of the Americas, or are they going to be isolated from the Western Hemisphere?
1: We'll have to leave it there, Stefano. We're out of time. Thank you so much. Stefano Tiarina is a senior lecturer of management at the Maine Business School at the University of Maine. He specializes in Canadian and U.S. trade and business. Coming up, we're going to hear more about the people who build the stunning heritage buildings in our province. World Report is next.
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4: This is World Report. Good morning. I'm Marcia Young. U.S. President Donald Trump is banning some Canadian imports. Late yesterday, Trump signed new executive orders prohibiting Canadian alcohol and several other products from being imported into the U.S. It is the latest escalation of the trade war by the White House. The CBC's Janice McGregor joins me now from Ottawa. And Janice, where do things stand this morning?
5: Well, on the one hand, Marcia, when you take a list of imports that were already subject to a 50% tariff and you now ban them outright, well, a price handicap of that magnitude for some businesses could have already been effectively blocking their trade, especially for alcohol products where consumers have a lot of choice. On the other hand, last night brought more lists of Canadian exports that are set to soon be hit with a new 50% tariff. The only green shoot, if you could call it that, is that the value of those, according to the briefing that U.S. officials gave last night, is roughly the same as another list of goods that the U.S. has now decided not to tariff after all, suggesting that contrary to the U.S. Trade Representative's assertion that the price impacts of Trump's tariff strategy are negligible, in fact, when it came to certain essentials like cement and toilet paper, they were being felt, and the White House was hearing about it.
4: Will we see more retaliation from Canada?
5: Well, the only person speaking publicly today is Finance Minister François-Philippe Champagne. We'll see if he has anything more to say about the last-minute efforts to tweak Canada's retaliation list to protect businesses and the process for certain priority businesses to have their tariffs refunded. The moves that continue to irritate the White House the most, though, originate with Canadian premiers. Yesterday, one of the hawks in that crowd, BC's David Eby, suggested that more retaliation could be coming.
6: There are many things here in British Columbia that Americans, American companies enjoy having access to that we are reviewing, and many ways for us to impose costs if necessary.
5: BC is also doubling down, encouraging residents to buy local. The purchasing choices of ordinary folks, probably the most powerful tool in Canadian hands right now.
4: Thank you, Janice.
5: You're welcome.
4: The CBC's Janice McGregor in Ottawa. Companies in Canada's defense industry are trying to crack the European market this week. They're gathered at a major trade show in Poland. The U.S. is the largest buyer of Canadian defense and security-related products, but trade friction with the Trump administration is forcing a pivot. Chris Brown is at the trade show.
7: For the first time, Canada is the official lead nation at a major European defense exhibit, with plenty of red maple leaf banners hanging from the ceiling and bagpipers for extra ambience. Charles Barlow, who heads up Ottawa drone maker Robotics Center, says such open government support for companies that often sell lethal technology used to be taboo.
8: We've been given financial support by the federal government for what we're doing. We've hired a bunch of new people. We're ramping up production. It's a very exciting time for us.
7: Defense Minister David McGuinty says Ottawa is looking for joint ventures with European companies to produce ammunition for rifles, for example.
9: It's a very big breakthrough as we extend our reach into Europe bilaterally with Poland. We're growing and it's really taking hold.
7: But the U.S. remains the world's largest defense spender by a long shot, and many Canadian firms are hardwired into American supply chains. That makes a switch to Europe a hard pivot, says Kristen Sanferani, the CEO of defense industry group CADC.
10: So 70% of this pavilion are small businesses. It's very hard for a small business to sell directly to a very large government.
7: Russia's war next door in Ukraine has accelerated Europe's rearming, and it's pushing European defense companies to move at lightning speed, leaving Canadian firms facing a steep climb to turn this PR push into lasting contracts. Chris Brown, CBC News, in Kielce, Poland.
4: A Ukrainian drone attack killed four people in Russia. It happened in the southern city of Novorossiysk. The local governor says a child is among the dead. At least 29 people were wounded in the strikes. The Russian city is often the target of Ukrainian drone attacks. It is home to an oil outlet as well as key grain operations in Ukraine. An attack has left at least one person dead. Officials say Russian strikes damaged port and civilian infrastructure in Mykolaiv. Global oil prices are hovering around $100 U.S. a barrel as the Iranian war flares up. A newsreader with state television says Iran's Islamic Revolutionary Guard Corps carried out attacks in the Persian Gulf. Tehran says it attacked two U.S. naval ships and a number of oil tankers in the region. Iran also says it fired ballistic missiles at a base in Jordan. Jordan says those were intercepted or fell in remote areas. Iran says the strikes are in retaliation for U.S. attacks on Tuesday. U.S. Central Command says it destroyed five Iranian oil tankers after a missile attack on an American warship. Canada was a notable objector to the U.S.-led Iraq invasion in 2003. The war was launched purportedly to disarm then-President Saddam Hussein of weapons of mass destruction that were never found. But as the CBC's Darren Major reports, despite Canada's decision not to join, documents obtained through an access to information request reveal the government was preparing to possibly back the invasion.
11: If military action proceeds without a new resolution of the Security Council, Canada will not participate.
12: Prime Minister Jean Chrétien received a standing ovation from his MPs after announcing Canada would sit out the 2003 Iraq War. That same day, the U.S. withdrew a resolution from the U.N. Security Council that would have explicitly authorized military action. Cabinet meeting minutes from the weeks leading up to the war suggest the government would have redeployed ships to back the U.S. invasion. Retired General Ray Hinault was the chief of the defense staff at the time. He says that meant the Navy would have been involved in combat operations.
13: We were working under the assumption that we should be ready to do whatever government decided, whether it was going to get involved or not get involved.
12: The U.S. administration billed the conflict as part of the wider war on terror, launched in the wake of the September 11th attacks. Canada was already engaged in Afghanistan, and the documents say the government wouldn't be able to redirect ground troops if Canada joined the Iraq War. Senator Percy Down, who was in the meetings as Chrétien's chief of staff at that time, says conversations were emotionally heavy.
14: Had we gone in, we would have made a real contribution. The downside, of course, is hundreds of Canadian families and individuals would have been impacted because the Canadians would have been killed in that war.
12: The meeting minutes say Cabinet ended their discussions on Iraq with a philosophical discussion about life and death, including about when taking a life is justified. Darren Major, CBC News, Ottawa.
4: 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And according to a joint investigation from CBC News and Radio-Canada, it's also big business. They've tracked a network of accounts to a company based in Vietnam. Millions of Canadians have likely seen the content. Eric Sito from CBC's Visual and Investigations team brings us this exclusive report.
15: Noah! You threw my baby!
16: She attacked me for no reason!
17: That's the sound of an AI-generated family drama, one of thousands of AI posts shared by a network of almost 200 Facebook accounts with more than 50 million followers. Fenwick McKelvey, professor of communications at Concordia University in Montreal, calls the content from these slop factories deceptive.
18: You know, it's quite staggering, the scope of what's being done here, and I'm sure this is only a drop in the bucket.
17: Using digital evidence, the investigation linked this all to a Vietnamese company called HTV Network, run by CEO Ngo An Thanh. Ngo's company employs dozens of people who control accounts that post sensational, misleading, and downright fake content, much of it AI-generated to drive traffic towards websites it controls. Experts like Aisha White from Check My Ads explain their tactics.
19: They get paid to, you know, put up the content on the social media platform of whatever choice, and then they get paid ad revenue on the websites from where the social media content, you know, you click on it and it takes you there. It's very lucrative.
17: Among all the fake news that specifically target Canadians, headlines claiming Elon Musk might ban Edmonton Oilers players and Canadians from buying Teslas, or more sensationalist articles about the Tumblr Red shooting. No, the CEO denies his company is behind this. But after CBC reached out, HTV's website was taken down. Facebook did not reply to CBC's request for comment. Eric Sito, CBC News, Toronto.
4: This is part of an ongoing series with our visual investigations team and Radio-Canada's decryptors tracking those behind these fake news sites. 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And that is the latest national and international news from World Report. I'm Marcia Young.

Have you ever looked at one of New Brunswick's beautiful heritage buildings and wondered about the people who built them and all the people who lovingly maintain those structures? Well, CBC's Viola Proust went to Perth Andover to bring us the story of the bricklayer, and that's coming right up on Information Morning St. John.

0: It's 11 minutes after 8 o'clock. Jason King's on the other side of the glass and has the forecast. It started out so cold. It was about minus one if you factor in the wind chill factor when we got here this morning. And I guess it's on its way up.
1: Well, we're slowly moving that way. We're not quite where we want to be yet, but it is weird to have to factor in a wind chill, isn't it? We still want to say summertime temps,
0: right?
1: But wind chill.
0: Humidex, that's gone.
1: Yeah, we're not doing that.
0: That's done.
1: It doesn't seem like that long ago I said feels like 35.
0: Right.
1: But that is not happening today. It is mainly sunny. We do have increasing clouds later this afternoon, and it will get up to 18 degrees. Skies will become mainly cloudy overnight. There's a chance of showers as well with the overnight low of 14. For tomorrow, mainly cloudy with periods of rain in the morning, 10 to 20 millimeters. Also a risk of thunderstorms. That would add another 5 to 15 in those spots. The chances of showers will continue throughout the afternoon tomorrow with the high of 18. But when we look around right now in St. John, we are still at 1. In St. Stephen, it is 2. In Sussex, it is 3. You can see the pattern that I'm following right now. But Grand Manan, they did not play along. In Grand Manan right now, it is 6 degrees.
0: Thank you, Jason. Sarah Trainer is standing by with the provincial news headlines.
2: Good morning. A Salisbury business owner says the loss of the community's only bank will hurt store owners like her. Last week, the CIBC announced it will be closing down next spring due to low in-person banking. A sexual assault charge a doctor faced in northwestern New Brunswick has been dropped in Edmundston court. The reason isn't known. 39-year-old Sanjeev Sirpal still faces charges, alleging he sexually assaulted patients last year at hospitals in Sackville, New Brunswick, and Amherst, Nova Scotia. And St. Thomas University has awarded an honorary degree to Wolastoqiyik song carrier Jeremy Dutcher. Dutcher is a classically trained tenor from Nagudcook who incorporates jazz and traditional Wolastoqiyik music into his work. Dutcher says from a young age he has felt a responsibility to carry songs. I'll have more on these and other stories coming up in the news.
0: Thank you, Sarah. That was Sarah Trainer at the CBC New Brunswick News Desk. Minutes after 8 o'clock. This is Information Morning from St. John. I'm Emily Brass. Well, what makes a building special? Is it popping colors, a beautiful garden? Maybe there's intricate woodwork or detailed masonry, or maybe it just reminds you of someone who used to live there. But what about the people who built them? And those who maintain them today? Well, a few weeks ago, an email came into our CBC inbox. It was a story about a bricklayer from Perth Andover. His name was Edward Grant, although everyone calls him Buster. CBC's Viola Proust went up to meet him and brings us the story.
3: Right here, this was the old Sears building. It's a Chinese restaurant and a sporting goods store now.
4: Joe G is taking me on a drive from Perth Andover to Florenceville, Bristol. We're looking for buildings that Buster Grant built. Do you know when he built this one?
3: I couldn't tell you that. But that was when I was a kid. That's where you went to pick up your Christmas toys.
4: Joe was a friend of Buster's for years, but he's known of him since childhood.
3: Everybody knew of Buster because of the work that he did. And, you know, and he built a lot of buildings. And like I said, every time I would go visit my friend, like to stay for the weekend or whatnot. Every time my father would take me there to drop me off, he reminded me every time Buster Grant built this building. So I always knew of Buster Grant, but it wasn't until like I was in my early 30s that I actually met him for the first time.
4: You probably have never heard of Buster Grant. He was not a famous man. He's not someone they'll write books about. But in his corner of New Brunswick, he was someone and everyone knew him. He was always at the local Tim Hortons. He was active in his church community, and he was a builder. Buster Grant was a bricklayer.
3: I'm going to give Mike a call, and he might be able to answer some of these questions as we drive, so he can be along for the interview as well.
4: Buster built everything from churches to houses to fireplaces. And when you visit Perth Andover or Florenceville, Bristol, those buildings are hard to miss if you know where to look.
3: Hey, Mike, I got CBC here with me.
5: Yes.
3: We're at the Pentecostal Church When what year was that built? Do you know?
5: Oh man, I don't know. They put about 3 or 4 additions on that church.
3: Yeah.
4: Mike is Mike Grant, Buster's son. He's also a bricklayer. He grew up working alongside his dad, and we'll meet him in person. But for now, Joe has him on speakerphone as we drive around town.
3: There's Marty's Electric across it.
5: Yeah, yeah.
3: And where else did he build?
5: Just trying to think. Harlem Mall, he did all that.
3: Yeah.
4: Joe G. has lived here all his life. He knows a lot about Perth Andover and its people. And you heard him say that his dad talked about Buster when he was growing up. That's probably an understatement. His dad mentioned Buster every time they drove past one of his buildings. Joe says he heard those stories so many times, it kind of turned Buster into a legend.
3: If I remember correctly, I always imagined Buster a big burly guy with tattoos and rough skin. And I don't know why. Maybe that's just a stereotype that I had about bricklayers, and that might come from Hollywood or cartoons as a kid, you know. So when I finally met Buster, he was like this smaller feller, and you know, he was always neatly dressed and very clean and very proper looking. It's like, oh, you're Buster Grant?
4: Joe met Buster at Tim Hortons about 20 years ago, and they just kept having coffee together. So when Buster passed away earlier this summer, Joe says he was shocked and decided to put his thoughts down on paper.
3: So I started writing down these memories and writing down these ideas, and then I turned it into a story. And it's, in a way, I guess you could consider it almost like a gift to the family, you know? And I think it helps with the grieving process.
4: Joe ended up posting this story on social media, and it really took off.
3: And it never mattered that I had heard it 100 times before. To Dad, every one of Buster's buildings was worth mentioning again. Looking back, I realize now that he wasn't just pointing out brickwork. He was pointing out craftsmanship. He genuinely admired the man and took pride in knowing that so much of our community had been built by someone from right here.
4: About 200 people came out for Buster's funeral. Joe read his story there. Mike says it meant a lot to see his dad remembered that way.
6: If you went into town in Perth Andover and asked for Edward Grant, nobody would know him. But if you asked for Buster Grant, everybody knew Buster. His nickname was Buster. He was born, he was a twin, he had a twin brother. And when he was born, he was chunky. Dad was kind of chunky and fat when he was born, and his brother was skinny. So his sisters nicknamed him Buster and Tiny. And everybody in town, in towns around, everybody knew Buster Grant. And just the way he was, he left an impression of good. He was, if you talked to Buster, it was always something good that came out of it, right?
4: I visit Mike and his wife, Lori, at their home near Fredericton. Mike is retired now, but spent many years working alongside his dad. Some of Buster's bigger projects include the McCain Data Center in Florenceville, Bristol, and the Kirk McCall United Church in St. Stephen, which he helped rebuild after a fire destroyed the old structure in the 1980s. Mike says it took close to 1 million bricks to complete.
7: What you have is a very, very big modern brick structure with remarkably straight lines and clean lines. And that's one of the things that really impressed me.
4: Reverend Andrew Jensen wasn't around when the church was rebuilt. But when I call him, he tells me a lot of people still admire the stonework.
7: If you were to look at it from the outside, it sort of rises up to an angle, and where there would be a spire, there's like 4 veins of brick. Everything is brick on the outside, all the way around it. But there's actually quite a lot of brick inside as well. And so there's some brick on the outside wall of the sanctuary. But when you go in, you see at the front of the sanctuary has got these big walls of brick rising. It feels like 3 stories high to me. It is massive. I don't know how they did such straight, perfectly aligned walls. I've never tried brickwork, I have tried tiling the bathroom shower. And I found even a small space like that nearly impossible to do without some kind of little wibbles and wobbles and bumps and stuff like that. And they managed to get these things just straight as an arrow. It's gorgeous.
4: Mike says his father lived for his work. He'd spent the off-season volunteering to build homes and churches in Mexico and Africa. And sometimes Mike would join him for a week or two.
6: He'd go to different places in the world to build churches, mainly churches. So all this time that he wasn't getting paid, he'd go to Africa and he'd go and build places over there. And because it's all on free time, he didn't get paid for none of this stuff. And he'd go to Mexico and he built buildings down there too. It's just on his own time, free. What's that picture there?
8: That's the one where he was working with you in Halifax.
6: That's in Halifax,
8: when he
6: here,
8: was like in his 80s.
4: I'm in Mike and Laurie's kitchen. They've brought out old photo albums and have laid them out on the table. There's Buster directing workers at a job site laying bricks.
6: And there's Dad there. This guy here is from Nakawick.
4: Buster next to his wife, Marlene, with their children and grandchildren. He's always well-dressed, with a gentle face and a big smile.
6: Dad was going down the road one day in his car, and he seen Mom walking alongside the road, and he says, she looks pretty nice. So he stopped the car and asked if she wanted to go to the dance.
4: But if there's one thing about Buster that keeps coming up again and again, it's his kindness and generosity.
6: She knew my dad. He was a giving guy. You can ask my wife. My father was giving. He always kept gasoline. This is years ago, a 250-gallon tank beside the house. And if somebody was going through town that needed help, ministries or anybody, wouldn't matter, didn't have the money for gas, and he knew about it, he'd say, come down to my house. And he'd go down and sit back your car and he'd fill the tank up with gasoline. But he was a given dad.
4: Buster and Marlene spent their last years in a granny suite in their son's basement. Their clothes are still hanging in the closet. There are framed childhood photos of the couple. They would have been married 68 years this fall. Marlene died in the spring, and Buster followed shortly after. He was 88 years old.
6: He was great. He was a great father, you know. But he always wanted to work. Like I lived in Florida for 26 years. While I was in Florida, he'd come down and work for me in the wintertime. Once in a while, he'd come down and work. And he'd think you want to come down to relax, you know, in Florida. But the very next morning, he'd be calling, Mike, you got any room for me today to work anywhere? I said, Dad, I can't believe you want to go to work. You worked all summer up in New Brunswick. Now you want to come down here and work all winter. So that's what he'd do almost when he wasn't around going somewhere, flying here or going there working. He'd come work for me for the winter. Yeah. He was just a great dad, great, great man, you know. I'm going to miss him bad.
4: In a small town, everyone knows everyone. But memories of those who came before, they can be forgotten. So the stories we write or the homes we help build are sometimes the only reminders left of someone's life and what they meant to a community.
9: Oh, yeah. I think there's pride. I think there's a lot of people who may not know who built a certain building, but there's always people who do know who built that building, you know, and I think there's pride in that.
4: Back in Perth Andover, Joe G and I are on our way back from our tour of Buster's buildings. We're talking about Joe's dad now, how he kept telling those same stories over and over again about the meaning of hard work and generosity and pride in what you do.
9: You don't see the value in that when you're a child, but it isn't until later in life you realize, you realize the importance of why maybe our parents, you know, in this case my father, why he was always doing that. Because if he hadn't done that, I wouldn't have that information today. If it wasn't for the generation before who did that, then we wouldn't know as much as we would today about our history. And so a lot of that can, you know, we can relate that to oral history, you know, and you hear something over and over again, and it's repeated to you so many times, you're not going to forget it. And I think that has value.
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0: That was The Bricklayer, the story of Edward Buster Grant from Perth Andover, New Brunswick. And thanks to CBC's Via La Perse for bringing us that story. Well, you can catch this act tonight at St. Andrew's Brewing Company. Here's Sunnyside Uppers with Mary.

0: Well, started with childhood friends Josh Lloyd Watson and Tom McFarlane having fun, you know, making sounds. Has grown into a band with a global audience, a Brit Award, and a new third member, Lydia Kitto. They also have a new record out, and they came in to talk to guest host Talia Schlanger about their story. The full interview is coming out on Q next week. But in this little excerpt, Talia wanted to know about the core philosophy of the band that goes all the way back to their beginnings. Take a listen.
1: The early days for you, Josh and Tom, was being anonymous, like not being front people. You wanted the music to be bigger than the people who were making it. Where did that idea

Night Live. After their auditions, the hopeful comedians were seated in a waiting room, and Phil Hartman turned to Jim Carrey and said, "Well, you'll get it, or at least a featured player." Phil Hartman, Dana Carvey, and Kevin Nealon were cast. Jim Carrey was passed over a second time.

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1: Number

Oh, it's good stuff. 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Hey, Rosetta there with Gold Teeth. We are 8 minutes now before 6 o'clock. Well, some Canadian municipalities and one national organization want action on invasive plants. Many of these invasive plant species are sold at garden

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1: My name is Siaya, and I live in the most beautiful place on Earth. 7 months ago, I blew up my life, and a lot has shifted since then. Everyone is moving forward. I'm still working on that. And that's me. Welcome to Ice Cove.
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